0: We're not presenting ourselves as the perfect couple because we don't want to get into that bag either, right? Because we're trying to present what it is, you know, a relationship that lots of other people are having, but they're maybe not songwriters and they don't express it that way. And the letters we're getting back are from couples, apart from the kids who just like it as music. The main excitement is the letters from people who are married with kids, or not necessarily married, but relating together and realizing that we're not selling ourselves as the perfect couple. We have our problems. We've had our problems. No doubt we'll have problems. But, you know, we're trying. We want to stay together. We want to be a family. And that's the kind of level we're relating to. I am not aiming at 16-year-olds. If they can dig it, please dig it. But when I was singing and writing this and working with her, I was visualizing all the people of my age group from the 60s.
1: That's true.
0: Being in their 30s and 40s now, just like me, and having wives and children, and having gone through everything together, I'm singing to them. I hope the young kids like it as well, but I'm really talking to the people that grew up with me. I'm saying, here I am now. How are you? How's your relationship going? Did you get through it all? Wasn't the 70s a drag, you know? Here we are. Well, let's try and make the 80s good, you know? Because it's still up to us to make what we can of it. It's not out of our control. I still believe in love, peace. I still believe in positive thinking. When I can do it, I'm not always positive. But when I am, I try and project it.
1: Well, overall, we're getting more and more positive, aren't we? Because
0: we survived. That's the thing. You have to give thanks to God or whatever it is up there, the fact that we all survived. We all survived Vietnam or Watergate or the tremendous upheaval of the whole world that's changed. We were the hip ones in the 60s, but the world is not like the 60s anymore. The whole map's changed and we're going into an unknown future, but we're still all here. We're still, while there's life, there's hope. Not only the fact that we got together and boom, it was like an explosion, but there was also the Beatle thing about us getting together and whether they split because of us or not, or whatever the reason, all that stuff. The Beatles were splitting, the Beatles were arguing, John and Yoko was getting together, the anti-Vietnam crusades were going on all over, and we were involved in so many things, and we were putting out so much work, and we were making movies, making public appearances, performing at shows, and traveling the world and doing all that. There was no time to reflect, there was just only time to put out immediate impressions of what was happening.
1: Well, we were really honest about it. We didn't say that, maybe we were naive, but still we were very honest about everything we did. You know?
0: That's why I refer to the word is love on Rubber Soul. Straight through to all you need is love, to give peace a chance, to imagine there's no country, imagine no war, in other words, to write to this moment now. This album doesn't say imagine the whole world like that, because I've said that in a way. What I'm saying now is, now let's put the spotlight on the two of us and show how we're trying to imagine there's no wars, to live that love and peace, rather than sing about it only. I'm 40, I want to talk to the people my age. I'm happy if the young people like it, and I'm happy if the old people like it. I'm talking to guys and gals that have been through what we went through together, the 60s group that has survived the war, the drugs, the politics, the violence on the street, the whole shebang, that we've survived it and we're here, and I'm talking to them. And the woman song is to Yoko, but it's to all women. And because my role in society, or any artist or poet's role, is to try and express what we all feel, not to tell people how to feel, not as a preacher, not as a leader, but as a reflection of us all. And it's like, that's the job of the artist in society, they're not some alienated being living on the outskirts of town. It's fine to live on the outskirts of town, but artists must reflect what we all are. That's what it's about, artists, or poets, or whatever you want to call it. And that's what I'm trying to express on behalf of all the men to all the women, through my own feelings about women. When it dawned on me, you know, my God, it is the other half of the sky, as the late, great Chairman McDougall said, right? I mean, they are the other half of the sky, and without them there is nothing. And without us, there's nothing. There's only the two together create children, create society. So what's all this BS about, you know, women are this and men are that? We're all human, man. We're all human. And I am trying to say it to Yoko, but to all women, you know, on behalf of all men, in a way, if that's taking it too much on myself, I feel that artists are that, the reflection of society, mirrors. The great dream of mankind, one was to fly, which might have taken us a long time, but it took somebody to imagine it first.
1: Yes, kept imagining.
0: Second was reach the moon, right?
1: Yes, which we reached.
0: Now, there was, it was, sure, it was an American in an American rocket, because that was the way history was at that time. But mankind would reach the moon, because they said one giant step for mankind. It was for all of us we went to the moon.
1: We were always saying, you know, about wanting the moon, or, you know.
0: But nowadays, like, even football players are doing it, right? Which we were doing then, which is projecting the future in a positive way. Now, people say, no, you're naive, you're dumb, you're stupid. Okay, it might have hurt us on a personal level to be called names, but what we were doing, you can call it magic, meditation, projection of goal, which business people do. They have courses on it. The footballers do it. They pray, they meditate before the game. They visualize themselves winning. Billie Jean King visualizes every move on the court. What we were doing, we were early pioneers of that movement, which is to project a future which we can have goals which we can reach. Right? People project their own future. So what we wanted to do was say, let's imagine a nice future. She's right. The males like even Aldous Huxley and George Orwell, who produced 1984, you look into Orwell's life, it was all torture and this, that and the other, and he was brought up in a certain environment in a male-dominated society full of Marxist stuff about Spain, and they were all from the third, whatever, that period when they had those dreams of socialism answering everything. Right? And their dreams fell to dust after the war. And then they wrote these books projecting this horrific Big Brother monsters controlled by robots. And even now, these people that project the space fantasies are projecting war in space continually, with women in miniskirts, available sexual objects, and the men with super macho John Wayne guns on their hips. I'm saying it's time for the people to get hip to that, man, because they're projecting our future. Do we want to get our children to be out in space, or grandchildren fighting, maybe not Russians, but Venusians in space? You see, if it works for a football player and a tennis player, it can work for all of us. We have to project a positive future. I think that's what Christ and Mohammed and those people were saying in their way, in their time, for their society. In retrospect, if I was trying to say that same thing again, I would say the people have the power. I don't mean power of the gun. They have the power to make and create the society they want. We all created this together. It wasn't a few kings or a few generals. We might have invested the power in a Napoleon, or the Germans might have been hypnotized by Hitler. Does that make the Germans different from the rest of the human race? No way. You know, it could have happened anywhere. It just happened there at that moment in time. Okay? And also, the world does, we do breathe in and we breathe out. So you go to the left, you go to the right. It's all, in the long term, it's meaningless. Even since I was a conscious of politics, it was the right in the 50s, the left in the 60s, and sort of nothing in the 70s, and it's going to the right. If everybody's going to panic and just react to an illusionary right wing that's going to kill everybody, well, that's what you're going to get. I believe that it doesn't have to be like that just because the guy has a right wing or has a different political view than other people. Now, personally, I've never voted in my life. How do you like that? Now, there's a Beatles book that was handed down the 1964 tour, a book of photographs, and on the top of it, it shows this young John Lennon in his usual big mouth way, saying, no phony politician's ever going to get through to me. Well, I take the phony politician out, because I don't think all politicians are phony. I don't think all... I won't categorize even politicians now, because I've learned a lot since I was 23. But I don't think politics is the only answer, you see. I think this idea that we elect these leaders and then expect them to do miracles for us. Now, Kennedy is a big dream for everybody, because he didn't live to fulfill or let us down. And it's not to negate what Kennedy was and what he means to people. But the reality is, had he lived, how do you know how well he would have done at the time, right? Or how the war would have gone and how everything would have gone. So investing leaders with supernatural powers, whether they be pop stars, politicians, or movie stars, or football heroes, it don't work. It just doesn't work. Because we put them up on the pedestal and immediately we want to knock them off. So Reagan's going to go in there. All the so-called rightists are all going to be waiting for him to do what they want. And when he doesn't, because it's impossible, because the presidency is such a vast, awe-inspiring position for any man to be in, and it means a lot more than some local right-left group, that he cannot possibly fulfill the dreams of the right wing, the same way as Carter or Kennedy could never fulfill the dreams of the left wing. It is too much invested in one man, one group. And I don't believe in that. People are believing in projecting their own power, visualizing goals, visualizing positiveness, and doing these things that are changing the world. It all takes time. You see, I think the bit about, the 60s, we're all full of hope, and then everybody got depressed, and the 70s were terrible. That attitude that everybody has, that the 60s was therefore negated for being naive and dumb. And the 70s is really where it's at, which means, putting makeup on and dancing in the disco, which was fine for the 70s. But I don't negate the 60s, I don't negate the 70s. The seeds that were planted in the 60s, and possibly they were planted generations before, but the seed that whatever happened in the 60s, the flowering of that is in the feminization of society, the meditation, the positive learning that people are doing in all walks of life. That is a direct result of the opening up of the 60s. Now, maybe in the 60s we were naive, and like children, everybody went back to their room and said, well, we didn't get a wonderful world of just flowers and peace and happy chocolate, and it wasn't just pretty and beautiful all the time. And that's what everybody did. We didn't get everything we wanted, just like babies. And everybody went back to their rooms and sulked, and we're just going to play rock and roll and not do anything else. We're going to stay in our rooms, and the world is a nasty, horrible place because it didn't give us everything we cried for. Right? Crying for it wasn't enough. The thing the 60s did was show us the possibility and the responsibility that we all had. It wasn't the answer, it just gave us a glimpse of the possibility. And the 70s, everybody's going, nya, nya, nya, nya. And possibly in the 80s, maybe everybody would say, okay, well, let's project the positive side of life again. The world's been going on a long time, right? It's probably going to go on a long time. There's that part of us all, including myself, that wants to belong to some group. No, I don't mean a rock group, but a group in society, because it makes you feel secure when times are hard, or there seems to be a threat of war or a threat of monetary crisis, and the media, with help from the public and the politicians, hype it up that it's the end of the world, or the end of America, or the end of financial empire, or whatever it is. And everybody gets insecure and wants to belong to a group, including me. I was always wanting to belong to something, even though I always wanted to be the rebel on the outside. Part of me always wanted to be part of it. And it's an insecurity. I'm not saying that anybody who's become a born-again Christian or a born-again whatever the other groups are, but in general, to me, it looks like a sign of insecurity, because I recognize it in myself, that when I do go through that terrible insecurity of the world is collapsing and going crazy, it doesn't make sense anymore. Wouldn't it be easier if I was just along with these people, this few hundred or few thousand that all think the same way, and it makes life easier like that? People realize that it's not the end of the world. The apocalypse is not going to happen, no matter what some person might threaten us with. Those people have been waving those end of the world. I remember those, the end of the world is nigh cartoons when I was 12, my whole generation, our whole generation was brought up with the H-bomb. I remember Bertrand Russell and all the H-bomb, and the reason that we were rock and rollers apparently in the 50s was because the bomb might go off any minute. I don't think that's going to happen. I really don't think it's going to happen. I'm so hungry for making records because of the way I feel. I want to make some more records before a tour, so I'd like to make at least one more album before actually making that final decision of calling those very expensive session musicians and taking them on the road, you know? Mm-hmm. But when I went in there, I had no intention of going live, because I've noticed a lot of people like Clash and things like that don't do any personal appearance hardly anymore, and they just make a video and a record. And so part of me would think, oh, but when we were playing in that studio, and then I don't know whether it was Tony, the bass player, or the drummer, after we'd done Starting Over, he said, can we do this again? I mean, let's take it on the road. And that was the first time it came. I thought, my God, this would be fun, wouldn't it? And if we can do it in the way we've done the album, which is have fun, enjoy the music, enjoy the performance, be accepted as John and Yoko, then I'd be happy to go out there.

0: Firing time, 20 seconds.
1: We do not know how it's going to sound, but 42,000 men here are watching, tensely awaiting that explosion.
0: Firing time.
1: All of the observers.
0: 10 seconds.
1: All of the observer ships are in position in the open sea. We're about 10 miles away.
0: I can see the target. 4, 3, 2, 1.

0: Listen.
1: We are here to make a choice between the quick and the dead. That is our business.
0: That was the unfamiliar voice of one of America's most familiar faces as he stood before the United Nations and presented a plan by which international control of atomic energy might have kept pace with its destructive power. Bernard M. Baruch.
1: I was moved in the afternoon of my life, shall I say in the last and the late afternoon of my life, to add my effort to gain the world's quest by the broad mandate under which we were created. We of this nation, desirous of helping to bring peace to the world and realizing the heavy obligations upon us arising from our possession of the means of producing the bomb, are prepared to make our full contribution toward effective control of atomic energy. We propose this. One, manufacture of atomic bombs shall stop.
0: Mr. Baruch, speaking for the United States, also proposed destroying all existing bombs and the sharing of our atomic know-how, provided adequate international control and inspection could be established.
2: Комиссия по контролю.

0: Контролю над атомной энергией, созданное согласно решению Московской
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0: ...в первой сессии Генеральной Ассамблеи должна приступить к практическому осуществлению...
1: MacArthur remained in command in Japan. Marshall was in China, trying to bring peace between Chiang Kai-shek and the communists. The Council of Foreign Ministers failed for the fourth time in Paris. Hamburger was a dollar a pound. When you could get it. OPA lay dying, and when it was finally dead, Truman blamed Congress and the Congress blamed Truman. And in Nuremberg, Germany, humanity prepared its case against those who had so nearly destroyed it.
2: I will now call upon the defendants to plead guilty

hollow men, a penny for the old guy. We are the hollow men, we are the stuffed men, leaning together, headpiece filled with straw. Alas, our dried voices, when we whisper together, are quiet and meaningless as wind in dry grass, or rats' feet over broken glass in our dry cellar. Shape without form, shade without color, paralyzed force, gesture without motion. Those who have crossed with direct eyes to death's other kingdom remember us, if at all, not as lost, violent souls, but only as the hollow men, the stuffed men. Eyes I dare not meet in dreams, in death's dream kingdom, these do not appear. There the eyes are sunlight on a broken column. There is a tree swinging, and voices are in the wind singing, more distant and more solemn than a fading star. Let me be no nearer in death's dream kingdom. Let me also wear such deliberate disguises, rat's coat, crow's skin, crossed staves in a field, behaving as the wind behaves. No nearer. Not that final meeting in the twilight kingdom. This is the dead land. This is cactus land. Here the stone images are raised. Here they receive the supplication of a dead man's hand under the twinkle of a fading star. Is it like this in death's other kingdom? Waking alone at the hour when we are trembling with tenderness, lips that would kiss form prayers to broken stone. The eyes are not here. There are no eyes here, in this valley of dying stars, in this hollow valley, this broken jaw of our lost kingdoms. In this last of meeting places, we grope together and avoid speech, gathered on this beach of the tumid river. Sightless, unless the eyes reappear as the perpetual star, multifoliate rose of death's twilight kingdom. The hope only of empty men. Here we go round the prickly pear, prickly pear, prickly pear. Here we go round the prickly pear at 5 o'clock in the morning. Between the idea and the reality, between the motion and the act, falls the shadow. For thine is the kingdom. Between the conception and the creation, between the emotion and the response, falls the shadow. Life is very long. Between the desire and the spasm, between the potency and the existence, between the essence and the descent, falls the shadow. For thine is the kingdom. For thine is... life is... for thine is... This is the way the world ends. This is the way the world ends. This is the way the world ends. Not with a bang, but a whistle.

0: They were indeed a queer-looking party that assembled on the bank. The birds with draggled feathers, the animals with their fur clinging close to them, and all dripping wet, cross, and uncomfortable. The first question, of course, was how to get dry again. They had a consultation about this, and after a few minutes, it seemed quite natural to Alice to find herself talking familiarly with them, as if she had known them all her life. Indeed, she had quite a long argument with the lorry, who at last turned sulky and would only say,
1: "I'm older than you and must know better."
0: And this Alice would not allow, without knowing how old it was. And as the lorry positively refused to tell its age, there was no more to be said. At last the mouse, who seemed to be a person of some authority among them, called out,
2: "Sit down, all of you, and listen to me. I'll soon make you dry enough."
0: They all sat down at once in a large ring with the mouse in the middle. Alice kept her eyes anxiously fixed on it, for she felt sure she would catch a bad cold if she did not get dry very soon.
2: "Ahem,"
0: said the mouse with an important air. "Are you all ready? This is the driest thing I know. Silence all round, if you please. William the Conqueror, whose cause was favoured by the Pope, was soon submitted to by the English, who wanted leaders, and had been of late much accustomed to usurpation and conquest. Edwin and Morcar, the Earls of Mercia and Northumbria..."
1: "Ugh,"
0: said the lorry with a shiver. "I beg your pardon," said the mouse, frowning but very politely. "Did you speak?"
1: "Not I,"
0: said the lorry hastily.
2: "Thought you did," said the mouse. "I proceed. Edwin and Morcar, the Earls of Mercia and Northumbria, declared for him. And even Stigand, the patriotic Archbishop of Canterbury, found it advisable..."
3: "Found what?" said the duck.
2: "Found it," the mouse replied rather crossly. "Of course you know what it means."
3: "I know what it means well enough when I find a thing," said the duck. "It's generally a frog or a worm. The question is, what did the Archbishop find?"
0: The mouse did not notice this question, but hurriedly went on.
2: "Found it advisable to go with Edgar Atheling to meet William and offer him the crown. William's conduct at first was moderate, but the insolence of his Normans... How are you getting on now, my dear?" it continued, turning to Alice as it spoke.
0: "As wet as ever," said Alice in a melancholy tone. "It doesn't seem to dry me at all."
4: "In that case,"
0: said the dodo solemnly, rising to its feet,
4: "I move that the meeting adjourn for the immediate adoption of more energetic remedies."
3: "Speak English," said the eaglet. "I don't know the meaning of half those long words. And what's more, I don't believe you do either."
0: And the eaglet bent down its head to hide a smile. Some of the other birds tittered audibly.
4: "What I was going to say," said the dodo in an offended tone, "was that the best thing to get us dry would be a caucus race."
0: "What is a caucus race?" said Alice. Not that she much wanted to know, but the dodo had paused as if it thought that somebody ought to speak, and no one else seemed inclined to say anything.
4: "Why," said the dodo, "the best way to explain it is to do it."
0: "And as you might like to try the thing yourself some winter day, I will tell you how the dodo managed it. First, it marked out a race course in a sort of circle."
4: "The exact shape doesn't matter,"
0: it said. "And then all the party were placed along the course here and there. There was no 1, 2, 3 and away, but they began running when they liked and left off when they liked, so that it was not easy to know when the race was over. However, when they had been running half an hour or so and were quite dry again, the dodo suddenly called out,
4: 'The race is over!'
0: And they all crowded round it, panting and asking, 'But who has won?'" This question the dodo could not answer without a great deal of thought, and it stood for a long time with one finger pressed upon its forehead, the position in which you usually see Shakespeare in the pictures of him, while the rest waited in silence. At last the dodo said,
4: "Everybody has won, and all must have prizes."
2: "But who is to give prizes?"
0: quite a chorus of voices asked.
4: "Why, she, of course," said the Dodo, pointing to Alice with one finger, and the whole party at once crowded round her, calling out in a confused way,
2: "Prizes! Prizes!"
4: Alice had no idea what to do, and in despair, she put her hand in her pocket and pulled out a box of comfits. Luckily, the salt water had not got into it, and handed them round as prizes. There was exactly one apiece, all round.
2: "But she must have a prize herself, you know," said the mouse.
1: "Of course," the Dodo replied very gravely. "What else have you got in your pocket?" he went on, turning to Alice.
4: "Only a thimble," said Alice sadly.
1: "Hand it over here," said the Dodo.
4: Then they all crowded round her once more, while the Dodo solemnly presented the thimble, saying,
1: "We beg your acceptance of this elegant thimble."
4: And when it had finished this short speech, they all cheered. Alice thought the whole thing very absurd, but they all looked so grave that she did not dare to laugh. And as she could not think of anything to say, she simply bowed and took the thimble, looking as solemn as she could. The next thing was to eat the comfits. This caused some noise and confusion, as the large birds complained that they could not taste theirs, and the small ones choked and had to be patted on the back. However, it was over at last, and they sat down again in a ring and begged the mouse to tell them something more.
3: "You promised to tell me your history, you know," said Alice,
4: "and why it is you hate C and D," she added in a whisper, half afraid that it would be offended again.
2: "Mine is a long and a sad tale," said the mouse, turning to Alice and sighing.
4: "It is a long tale, certainly," said Alice, looking down with wonder at the mouse's tail.
2: "But why do you call it sad?"
4: And she kept on puzzling about it while the mouse was speaking, so that her idea of the tale was something like this.
2: Fury said to a mouse that he met in the house, "Let us both go to law. I will prosecute you. Come, I'll take no denial. We must have a trial, for really this morning I've nothing to do." Said the mouse to the cur, "Such a trial, dear sir, with no jury or judge, would be wasting our breath." "I'll be judge, I'll be jury," said cunning old Fury. "I'll try the whole cause and condemn you to death." "You were not attending," said the mouse to Alice severely. "What are you thinking of?"
4: "I beg your pardon," said Alice very humbly. "You had got to the fifth bend, I think."
2: "I had not,"
4: cried the mouse sharply and very angrily.
2: "A knot,"
4: said Alice, always ready to make herself useful and looking anxiously about her. "Oh, do let me help to undo it."
2: "I shall do nothing of the sort," said the mouse, getting up and walking away. "You insult me by talking such nonsense."
4: "I didn't mean it," pleaded poor Alice, "but you're so easily offended, you know." The mouse only growled in reply.
2: "Please come back and finish your story," Alice called after it,
4: and the others all joined in chorus.
2: "Yes, please do."
4: But the mouse only shook its head impatiently and walked a little quicker.
1: "What a pity it wouldn't stay,"
4: sighed the lorry as soon as it was quite out of sight. And an old crab took the opportunity of saying to her daughter,
3: "Ah, my dear, let this be a lesson to you, never to lose your temper."
2: "Hold your tongue, Ma," said the young crab a little snappishly. "You're enough to try the patience of an oyster."
4: "I wish I had our Dinah here. I know I do," said Alice aloud, addressing nobody in particular. "She'd soon fetch it back."
1: "And who is Dinah, if I might mention to ask the question?" said the lorry.
4: Alice replied eagerly, for she was always ready to talk about her pet. "Dinah's our cat, and she's such a capital one for catching mice, you can't think. And oh, I wish you could see her after the birds. Why, she'll eat a little bird as soon as look at it." This speech caused a remarkable sensation among the party. Some of the birds hurried off at once. One old magpie began wrapping itself up very carefully, remarking, "I really must be getting home. The night air doesn't suit my throat." And a canary called out in a trembling voice to its children, "Come away, my dears. It's high time you were all in bed." On various pretexts, they all moved off, and Alice was soon left alone.
5: "I wish I hadn't mentioned Dinah," she said to herself in a melancholy tone.
6: You old fool, you old fool. I was so tight, I suppose I just dropped off in my chair. You go, Carl! You devil! Petrushka! May you burn in hell! There's not a sound. I gave them fine tips for taking care of me, and they've locked me up in the theater. Oh, my head is splitting. My mouth feels muzzy, like an army was camping in it. The wine and beer I poured into myself in honor of my benefit. Disgusting! 68 years are gone and done with. Well, you may put on a bold face and play the clown, but you've lived your life, old fool. I've been on the stage 45 years, and this is the first time I've seen the theater at night. It's a black, bottomless pit out there! A tomb where death lurks! It's cold. It's eerie, damn it all. If I had to stay here all night, I'd die of fright. I'd better get out of this fool's costume before my candle gives out. You gonna come? Who's there? Hello? Now who the devil is it? Answer me.
7: It's me, Nikita, the prompter, Vasily.
6: Why are you here at this hour? Well?
7: I don't know where to stay.

Oh my God, I had 16 curtain calls. I received 3 wreaths, the cast gave me a watch, but not a soul troubled to wake the old drunkard and take them home.

0: douvolniki, Tuška. I'm helpless. I've got to die.
1: Yeah, it's time you went home, sir.
0: I don't want to go there. I don't want to. There I'm alone. I've got nobody, Nikitushka. No relations, no wife, no children. I'm alone like the wind in the fields. I shall die and there'll be no one to pray for me. I'm frightened all alone. There's no one to comfort me, to make much of me, to put me to bed when I'm drunk. Whom do I belong to? Who needs me? Who cares for me? Nobody cares for me, Nikitushka.
1: The public loves you, Vasily Vasilich.
0: The public is at home asleep. They've forgotten their clown.
1: Now, please, try not to work yourself up.
0: There, I'm a man. I'm alive. There's blood in my veins, not water.
1: Please, don't upset yourself.
0: I came from a good family before I fell into this pit. I was an artillery officer in the army.
1: You didn't know that, did you?
0: I was handsome, bold, and spirited. And I was a first-rate actor, too. Look at me now in this fool's dress. My God. My God. All right. I looked into this pit just now and remembered everything, everything. This black hole has swallowed up 45 years of my life. And what a life. Youth, faith, ardor, the love of women. Women, Nikitushka.
1: Why don't you try to get some sleep, sir?
0: When I was a young actor, I remember a woman fell in love with me for my acting. She was elegant, slender as a poplar, young, innocent, pure, and full of fire as a summer sunset. The darkest night could not have withstood the light of her blue eyes, her exquisite smile. The waves of the sea are shattered on the rocks, but cliffs, icebergs, snow mountains would be shattered by the waves of her hair. I remember standing before her as I now stand before you. She was lovelier that day than ever she had been. She looked at me so that I shall not forget that look, even in my grave. Enraptured, blissful, I sank on my knees before her. I begged her to be mine, and she said, leave the stage. Leave the stage, do you understand? She could love an actor, but be his wife? Never. I remember that day I was acting a wretched farcical part, and as I acted, it dawned on me. There is no such thing as holy art. I saw clearly that I was a slave, a plaything for other people's pastime. Yes, I saw through the public then. Oh, they will applaud me, yes. They'll even spend a ruble on my photograph. To please their vanity, they will even seek my acquaintance. But not one of them would deign to marry his sister or daughter to me. I'm an alien, just so much dirt, a prostitute. I don't believe in them.
1: Please let me take you home, Vasily. You're not yourself tonight.
0: After that memorable enlightenment, I acted buffoons, scoffers. I played the fool. What an artist I was. What talent I had. You don't know. I buried my talent, vulgarized my speech. This black hole has devoured me. I have
1: not felt it before, but tonight, when I woke up and I looked back and there are 68 years behind me.
0: My song is sung.
1: My song is sung.
0: Please, Vasily, try to calm down. Come, come, get some rest.
1: And yet what a talent I had, what power. You can't imagine what elocution, what feeling, what grace, what chords there are here. Enough to choke one. You listen, old man. Here's a bit from Othello. Soft you. A word or two before you go. I have done this state some service, and they know it. No more of that. I pray you in your letters, when you shall these unlucky deeds relate, speak of me as I am. Nothing extenuate nor set down aught in malice. Then must you speak of one that loved not wisely, but too well.
0: Not bad. Stop a minute. I'll do my Richard.
1: They do me wrong, and I will not endure it. Who are they that complain unto the king that I, forsooth, am stern and love them not? But holy Paul, they love his grace but lightly, that fill his ears with such dissentious rumors. Because I cannot flatter and speak fair, smile in men's faces, smooth, deceive, and cog, duck with French nods and apish courtesy, I must be held a rancorous enemy. Power, Nikitushka, talent, an artist. Something more from the old days. Come on, let's do something together, Nikita. I'll begin now. What shall it be? I know. Hamlet. Oh, the recorders. Let me see one. Why do you go about as if you would drive me into a toil?
0: Oh, my lord, if my duty be too bold, my love is too unmannerly.
1: I do not well understand that. Will you play upon this pipe?
0: My lord, I cannot.
1: I pray you.
0: Believe me, I cannot.
1: I do beseech you.
0: I know no touch of it, my lord.
1: It is as easy as lying. Govern these vantages with your fingers and thumb. Give it breath with your mouth, and it will discourse most eloquent music.
0: I have not the skill.
1: Why, look you now, how unworthy a thing you make of me. You would play upon me. You would seem to know my stops. You would pluck out the heart of my mystery. You think I am easier to be played on than a pipe? Call me what instrument you will, though you can fret me. Yet you cannot play upon me.
2: Bravo! Bravo! Where the devil is old age now? There's no old age about that. It's all stuff and nonsense. I feel genius flowing through every fiber of me. It's youth, freshness, life. Where there is talent, Nikitushka, there is no old age.
1: Why are you crying? Ah, Nikitushka, that won't do. Come, old fellow, let's dress. You mustn't cry.
2: Where there is art, where there is genius, there is neither old age, nor loneliness, nor sickness. And death itself is robbed of half its terror.
1: Oh, yes, Nikitushka. Our song is sung. Genius indeed. A squeezed lemon. A wretched weakling. Rusty nail. And you are an old stage rat, a prompter. Let us go. I have no genius. Now come, come, come, come on. Hand me my coat.

0: They walk slowly down the street at about 10 in the evening, talking calmly. They were both about 35, both eminently sober. But why so early, said Smith? Because, said Brayley, your first night out in years and you go home at 10 o'clock. Nerves, I suppose. What I wonder is how you ever managed it. I've been trying to get you out for 10 years for a quiet drink, and now, on the one night, you insist on turning in early. Mustn't cloud my luck, said Brayley. What did you do? Put sleeping powder in your wife's coffee? No, that would be unethical. You'll see soon enough. They turned a corner. Honestly, Brayley, I hate to say this, but you have been patient with her. You may not admit it to me, but marriage has been awful for you, hasn't it?
1: I wouldn't say that.
0: It's got around anyway, here and there, how she got you to marry her. That time back in 1979 when you were going to Rio. Dear Rio, I never did see it after all my plans. And how she tore her clothes and rumpled her hair and threatened to call the police unless you married her. She was always nervous, Smith, understand? It was more than unfair. You didn't love her. You told her as much, didn't you? I recall I was quite firm on the subject. But you married her anyhow. I had my business to think of, as well as my mother and father. A thing like that would have killed her. It's been 10 years. Yes, said Brayley, his gray eyes steady. But I think perhaps it might change now. I think what I've waited for has come about. Look here. He drew forth a long blue ticket. Why, it's a ticket for Rio on the Thursday rocket. Yes, I'm finally going to make it. But how wonderful! You do deserve it. But won't she object? Cause trouble? Brayley smiled nervously. She won't know I'm gone. I'll be back in a month, no one the wiser, except you. Smith sighed. Oh, wish I were going with you. Poor Smith, your marriage hasn't exactly been roses, has it? Not exactly. Married to a woman who overdoes it. I mean, after all, when you've been married 10 years, you don't expect a woman to sit on your lap for 2 hours every evening, call you at work 12 times a day, and talk baby talk. Seems to me that in the last month, she's gotten worse. I wonder if

0: Terry McKenzie's Harry. Oh, easy on the lemming, Harry.
1: Okay, no.
2: Same again for you, sir.
3: Just a small one, Morrish.
2: Okay, sir.
3: Morrish?
2: Yes, sir.
3: You haven't got something a little less, ducky, have you?
2: What, you mean something without the mallard, sir? Mm. How about a dog turd and tonic?
3: Oh!
4: I'd like to apologise for that last sketch. We're sorry. We really are very sorry. We're honestly so fucking sorry.
5: Oh, hello, I'm Bounder of Adventure.
6: Hello. My name's Smoke Too Much.
5: What?
6: My name's Smoke Too Much. Mr. Smoke Too Much.
5: Well, you better cut down a little then.
6: I'm sorry.
5: You'd better cut down a little, then.
6: Oh, I see. Smoke too much, so I better cut down a little, then.
5: Yes. I suppose you get people making jokes about your name all the time, eh?
6: No, actually, it never struck me before. Smoke too much.
5: Anyway, you're interested in one of our holidays, are you?
6: Yes, that's right. I saw your advert in the Buller supplement.
5: The what?
6: The Buller supplement.
5: The colour supplement?
6: Yes, that's right. I'm afraid I can't say the letter B.
5: C?
6: Yes. It's all due to a trauma I suffered when I was a schoolboy. I was attacked by a bat.
5: A cat?
6: No, a bat.
5: Well, can you say the letter K?
6: Oh, yes. Khaki, Kettle, Kipling, Kuwait, King's Bollage, Bainbridge.
5: Well, why don't you say the letter K instead of the letter C?
6: What, you misspelled Buller? With a K?
5: Right.
6: Colour?
5: Yes.
6: Oh, that's very good. I never thought of that before. What a silly bunt.
5: Now then, about the holiday.
6: Yes, well, I've been on package tours many times before, and so your advert really bought my eye.
5: Good, good, John.
6: Yes, you're quite right. What's the point of going abroad if you're just another tourist carted around in buses surrounded by sweaty miners' hosts from Ketchum and Boventry, with their bloth baps and their bardigans and their transistor radios complaining about the tea or they don't make it properly here, do they? And stopping at endless Majorcan bodegas selling fish and chips and Watney's Red Barrel and calamaris and two veg, and sitting in their cotton sunfrocks squirting Timothy White sun cream all over their puffy, raw, swollen, purulent flesh because they overdid it on the first day.
5: Absolutely, absolutely.
6: And being herded into endless hotel Miramars and Bellevues and Bonte Nentals with their international luxury modern roomettes and draft red barrel and swimming pools full of fat German businessmen pretending to be acrobats and forming pyramids and frightening the children and barging into the queues. And if you're not at your table spot on seven, you miss your bowl of Campbell's cream of mushroom soup.
5: Oh, right.
6: First item in the menu of international cuisine.
5: Absolutely.
6: Well, and every Thursday night, there's bloody cabaret in the bar. Featuring some tiny emaciated dago with 9-inch hips and some fat bloated tart with their airbrill cream down and a big ass presenting flamenco for foreigners. An adenoidal typist from Birmingham with flabby white legs and diarrhea trying to pick up hairy bandy-legged what waiters call Manuel. And once a week an excursion to the local Roman remains where you can buy cherryade and melted ice cream and bleed in Watney's Red Barrel.
5: Please.
6: And one night they take you to a typical restaurant with local atmosphere and colour and you sit next to a party of people from Rill who keep singing Toraimalee. Torre Molinos.
5: Will you be quiet?
6: Complaining about the food of it. So greasy, isn't it? You get cornered by some drunken greengrocer from Luton.
5: Shut up!
6: With an Instamatic camera and Dr. Skull sandals and last Tuesday's Daily Express.
5: Shut up!
6: And he drones on and on and on about how Mr. Smith should be running
5: Shut
6: this country
5: up.
6: And how many languages Enoch Powell can speak and then he throws up all over the Cuba Libras. Then sending tinted postcards of places they don't realise they haven't even visited.
5: Will you please
6: to all
5: shut
6: number
5: up.
6: 22, where the wonderful food very greasy, but we have managed to find this tiny little place hidden away in the back streets, where you can buy cheese and onion crisps on Watney's Red Barrel. Then spending 4 days on the tarmac at Luton Airport on a 5-day package tour, with nothing to eat but dried BEA type sandwiches. You can't even get a glass of Watney's Red Barrel because you're still in England. The bloody bar closes every time you're thirsty. And the kids are crying and vomiting and breaking the plastic ashtrays. And they keep telling you it'll only be another hour. I don't even know how much know, your plane is still in Iceland. That's to come back and take a party of Swedes to Yugoslavia before it come back and load you up at 3 a.m. in the morning. And then you sit on the tarmac for 4 hours because of unforeseen difficulties, i.e. the permanent strike of air traffic control. And when you finally get to Malaga Airport, everybody's swarming into Viaform tablets and queuing for the bloody toilets and queuing for the bloody armed customs officers and queuing for the bloody bus that isn't there waiting to take you to the hotel that hasn't yet been built. And when you finally get to the half-built Algerian ruin called the Hotel del Sol, by paying half your holiday money to a licensed bandit in a taxi, there's no water in the pool, there's no water in the taps, there's no water in the bog, and there's only a bleeding lizard in the B-day. And half the rooms are double booked and you can't sleep anyway because the permanent 24-hour drilling of the foundations of the hotel next door. You play while pulling apprentice chemists from Ealing, pretending to be hippies. A middle-class stockbroker's wife from Esher busily buying identical holiday villas and suburban development plots just like Esher because the Labour government's got in again. Meanwhile, the Spanish National Tourist...
1: There will now be an interval of 20 minutes, during which you may all go to the Drury Lane bar and get pissed.

0: The reason why the shock was so great, why when one heard the news last night one felt suddenly so empty, was because it was the most unexpected piece of news one could possibly imagine. It was the least likely thing to happen in the whole world. If anyone else had died, Sir Winston Churchill, De Gaulle, Khrushchev, it would have been something that somehow we could have understood and even perhaps accepted. But that Kennedy should go, well, we just didn't believe in assassination anymore. Not in the civilized world, anyway.
1: When Kennedy was elected 3 years ago, it was as if we'd all been given some gigantic, miraculous present. Suddenly, over there in Washington, was this amazing man who seemed so utterly right for the job in every way that we took him completely for granted. Whenever we thought about the world, we had that warm image at the back of our minds of a man who would keep everything on the rails. Now suddenly that present has been taken away from us when we thought we had still 5 more years before we need to start worrying again.
2: It's funny how people used to talk about Eisenhower as a father figure. Kennedy was far more of a father figure, and much more than Ike ever was.
3: One just cannot believe that, well, that rich, happy, talented family could have so much bad luck. Brother Joe was killed in the war, Sister Rosemary born a mental defective, and Sister Kathleen dead in an air crash. When Jack Kennedy visited Europe this year, after his visit to Ireland, he came to Britain and he flew to Chatsworth in Derbyshire to visit his sister's grave. Well, when he got there, there were more than 200 security officers all around this little churchyard. And right next door was buried, her husband was buried there also, who died in the war. And there were hundreds of other policemen guarding hundreds of yards of ground in this little churchyard. And about 20 feet away from the grave, there was a team of medical men with blood plasma just in case anything would happen. Well, it didn't happen in that little churchyard. But in a city like Dallas, thousands of people crowding the streets, it happened. And there wasn't anything that anybody could do about it.
4: When the news came through just before 8 o'clock last night, more than 1,000 people all over London caught buses or tube trains, took taxis, drove or walked to the American Embassy in Grosvenor Square. They had to do something. In Berlin, Mayor Willy Brandt asked people to put lighted candles in their darkened windows. Within minutes, they were flickering out all over the city. In Moscow at 8:05, the radio broke into its programs to announce the news. It was followed by solemn organ music. In London, viewers reacted with equal hostility to being treated to a half hour of comedy or being deprived of 20 minutes of soap opera.
5: Well, when Kennedy was picked to be Democratic candidate for the presidency in 1960, Norman Mailer wrote a piece about him in Esquire called Superman Comes to Supermart. At that time, of course, the sort of general opinion was that Kennedy was too perfect, too good to be true. The sort of PRO's ideal American. He had all the sort of film star image, the beautiful wife, the great speeches with easy quotations from Burke and Shakespeare, and the ice-cold efficiency, respect for the facts. But it was the homely, all-American humanity of the man who went out on his family boating picnics. And his wife was down one end of the boat eating the pâté de foie gras. He could be sitting quite happily in the bow, knocking back the peanut butter sandwiches.
2: But once Kennedy was in office, the dream came true. Behind the rocking chair and the cultural evenings at the White House and Caroline's pony and the parties in Bobby's swimming pool, behind the trappings of the image, was the first Western politician to make politics a respectable profession for 30 years. To make it once again the highest of the professions and not just a fabric of fraud and sham. When most statesmen die, they have to be explained away with words like integrity and cunning and courage. But Kennedy did not need such apologies, for he was simply and superlatively a man of his age, who understood his age, who put all his own energy and the best brains of his country into solving its problems, and who ended up, in more cases than not, by doing the right thing at the right time, because he'd gone about it in the right way.
0: Few people would have thought at the beginning of this year, that by its end we would have lost the leader of the opposition in Britain, Pope John in Rome, and the President of the United States. We have been very aware of death this year. Even here in this studio, we have lost someone we still miss. But with the murder of John Kennedy, death has become immediate to people all over the world. For the first time, because of the stature of the man and the nature of a shrinking world, people everywhere feel they've lost someone they'll miss. Yesterday, one man died. Today, in America, 60 lost their lives in a fire. And yet, somehow, it is the one that matters. Even in death, it seems, we're not equal. Death is not the great leveler. Death reveals the eminent.

0: There has been today one ominous hint of future developments. Already the assassination, which seems at the moment at any rate to have been the action of an individual, is being made subject to the first manipulations of various groups and sections of opinion for their own ends. In America and even here, they have already begun to show their hand. It would be good to hope that the death of a great man will not become a pawn in a power struggle of one sort or another. But it would, alas, be naive.
1: There are two men in the world, for the first time since the world began, in whose hands there lies the possibility of bringing all life on this globe to an end, and making its charred remains uninhabitable to the end of time. One of those men looks out on the loneliest view in the world, the view from the White House windows in the middle of our bitter and war-torn century. And yet how little true it is that all power tends to corrupt, and absolute power corrupts absolutely. It would be closer to the truth to say that such power transforms, elevates, even purifies its holder. That the assumption of so terrible a burden, even as it marks out its bearer as a man forever apart, at the same time gives him the strength to lift it. In what manner this man, whose identity is less important than his office, has come, by degrees, to bear the burden of hundreds of millions who know nothing of him, is no longer important, even if it could be determined. What matters now is that we recognize what we have done. The loneliness of power is a universally accepted truth. There remains the recognition of the loneliness of absolute power, the responsibility for all life and death, a responsibility hitherto reserved only to God. In a sense so terribly real that it transcends paradox, mankind has, by a conscious decision, appointed for itself a God substitute. And the blasphemy of the appointment by men of one man to live and die for us all is rooted in the ultimate blasphemy of the world that it made it necessary. And so, once again, we are reminded that no man is an island. And the bell that tolls in Dallas tolls for us all. Not only because of our inextricable interdependence, not only because it shows that although it may be expedient that one man should die for the people, it is neither wise nor just. Not only because it teaches us all that we cannot slough off our responsibilities by putting them all onto one elected scapegoat, but above all because, as the bell tolls, it reminds us, in the hideous emphasis it places upon the reality of power, of the frailty of the body in which that power must ultimately rest. And in doing so, prompts us to remember with Montaigne, that sit we never so high on a stool, yet sit we but upon our own tails.
2: To Jackie. Yesterday, the sun was shot out of your sky, Jackie. Why, Jackie? A man who was able and hopeful and gay was called abruptly from this world's day. His journey done, his song half sung. Why, Jackie, why? What can we say to you? We who all pray with you, widow and mother. We who know well the peace-loving world lost a friend and a brother. His son has set, but we do not forget you, our sister. Yours, the hard part. May God give you good heart, little sister.
3: Amid the echoes of what was, with the exception of the one that killed the Archduke Ferdinand at Sarajevo, the loudest shot the world has ever heard, one bitterly ironic coincidence has gone unnoticed. A few hours before he died, President Kennedy had taken time out of his crowded program to look in on the birthday celebrations in Dallas of John Nance Garner. Garner, who was 95 yesterday, was Roosevelt's first vice president and is by far the senior of the surviving former holders of that office. And when at the 1960 Democrat convention in Los Angeles, Lyndon Johnson, defeated by Kennedy for the presidential nomination, was offered the vice presidency, he hesitated. To help him make up his mind, he telephoned his fellow Texan, Garner, who had held the post all those years before, to ask whether he would advise acceptance. No, said Garner, he would not. And in a typically Texan phrase, added, Lyndon, the vice presidency isn't worth a pitcher of warm spit. Nevertheless, Johnson accepted Kennedy's offer, and in consequence became yesterday evening the 35th president of the United States. The succession was immediate. In the world of today, neither grief nor shock can be permitted to create an interregnum in the citadels of power. The president is dead. Long live the president. And such is the pace at which the modern world moves, that even before the morning is over, indeed even before it has begun, we must begin to think not of the past, but of the future. What then can be read of the future with President Johnson? For the time has long since gone by when the responsibility of the President of the United States was confined to the people of that country alone. I believe that this now global responsibility has fallen into good hands. The contrasts between President Johnson and his predecessor are more obvious than important. Johnson, unlike Kennedy, is not an intellectual. But then neither was Truman. Johnson is provincial where Kennedy was metropolitan. But his years as leader of the Senate gave him a knowledge, understanding, and control of the realities of power in politics almost as sophisticated as that of Roosevelt. Johnson, in the inevitable isolation of the vice presidency, had had no direct power to exercise. Yet Kennedy, unlike Roosevelt, took his deputy fully into his confidence and shared with him the results of his decisions, if not their making. Johnson's health is suspect. So was Roosevelt's, so was Eisenhower's, and so indeed was Kennedy's own. And President Johnson will bring to the awful responsibility of his office qualities and a record that offer promise that he will be more than merely the best available shadow of the light that fails. Though a Southerner, his record on the color question, the rock on which America's future must either be built or sink, is one of the best in the Democrat Party. It was he who steered through Congress the only successful civil rights legislation of recent years. And during the 1960 election, he and his wife faced physical violence in their home state for his liberal stand. The other major domestic political achievement of his career, though here too the impossibility of considering its effect only on the United States is apparent, was the planning and execution of the strategy that finally destroyed Senator McCarthy. There is every reason to believe that the assumption of supreme office will only confirm in President Johnson and his policies the beliefs that informed these actions and attitudes. Abroad, he will be chiefly remembered for his dash to Berlin during the crisis of the building of the wall. He was then much criticized for his extrovert behavior, but no part of that criticism came from the Berliners, who correctly saw in his visit a symbol of America's determination to stand firm in the face of any threat to freedom. Nor, on the other hand, is there any reason to fear that the thaw in the frozen attitudes of East-West relations will be seriously endangered, let alone reversed, by President Johnson's accession. His incomparable political shrewdness, the clarity and firmness of the lines which President Kennedy had drawn on the charts of policy into the future, the team of younger men that he has inherited, these will combine to ensure continuity in those aspects of American policy which are of such direct concern to us all. And the ambassadorial mission he undertook for the then-fledgling president a few weeks after Kennedy had been elected took him through Western Europe, including Britain, and wherever he went, he made a good impression which will stand him in good stead now. And it's significant that that mission was carried out in the company of so liberal and devotedly internationalist an American figure as Senator Fulbright. Nobody tonight can wish more fervently than President Johnson himself that this dreadful opportunity had not fallen upon him. But since it has, we, citizens of the alliance he now leads, have the right to hope for much from his leadership and the duty to wish him well with all our hearts. I think those hopes and wishes will not be disappointed. A poet once hymned an earlier, narrower moment of crisis in the life of the United States. How much more bitterly relevant are Longfellow's words today. So Sail on, O ship of state. Sail on, O Union, strong and great. Humanity with all its fears, with all the hopes of future years, is hanging on thy fate.
0: The tragedy of John Kennedy's death is not that the liberal movements of history that he led will cease. It is that their focus may become blurred and that the gathering momentum may be lost. That is the aftermath of Dallas, November 22. It is a time for private thoughts.

0: a deep snow was on the ground in Washington. The sun was dazzling as it shone on the steps of the U.S. Capitol on January 20th, 1961, when Chief Justice Earl Warren administered the oath of office to the 35th President of the United States.
1: You, John Fitzgerald Kennedy, do solemnly swear.
2: I, John Fitzgerald Kennedy, do solemnly swear.
1: That you will faithfully execute the office of President of the United States.
2: That I will faithfully execute the office of President of the United States.
1: And will, for the best of your ability.
2: And will, to the best of my ability.
1: Preserve, protect, and defend the Constitution of the United States.
2: Preserve, protect, and defend the Constitution of the United States.
1: So help you God.
2: So help me God.
0: From the very beginning, the most widely discussed feature of Kennedy's campaign was the fact that he was a Catholic. Only one other Catholic, Al Smith, had ever been nominated for president, and Smith had been roundly defeated. Kennedy refused to accept the proposition that a Catholic could not become president. And repeatedly in his campaign, he declared,
3: I hope that no American, considering the really critical issues facing this country, will waste his franchise and throw away his vote by voting either for me or against me because of my religious affiliation. It is not relevant. I am saying to you that my decisions on every public policy will be my own as an American, as a Democrat, and as a free man.
0: Preparing for the Democratic Convention, Kennedy entered presidential primaries in a third of all the states and was victorious in every single one. Nominated on the first ballot at Los Angeles, Kennedy's acceptance speech set the guiding theme of his national leadership.
3: We stand today on the edge of a new frontier, the frontier of the 1960s, the frontier of unknown opportunities and perils, the frontier

0: It appeals to our pride, not our security. It holds out the promise of more sacrifice instead of more security. The new frontier is here, whether we seek it or not. Beyond that frontier are uncharted areas of science and space, unsolved problems of peace and war, unconquered province of ignorance and prejudice, unanswered questions of poverty and surplus. It would be easier to shrink from that new frontier, to look to the safe mediocrity of the past, to be lulled by good intentions and high rhetoric, and those who prefer that course should not vote for me or the Democratic Party. But I believe that the times require imagination and courage and perseverance. I'm asking each of you to be pioneers towards that new frontier. My call is to the young in heart, regardless of age, to the stout in spirit, regardless of party, to all who respond to the scriptural call, be strong and of good courage, be not afraid, neither be dismayed. For courage, not complacency, is our need today. Leadership, not salesmanship. And the only valid test of leadership is the ability to lead and lead vigorously.
1: Just as anxious to lead vigorously was another member of the same young political generation, the far better known Republican candidate for president, Vice President Richard Nixon. Nixon was originally considered a slight favorite in the race, but in the summer of 1960, the Eisenhower administration, and hence Nixon, lost considerable prestige as a result of the U-2 incident and a sudden rise in Cold War tension. The Republican administration was also damaged politically by a business recession, which Kennedy suggested he could do more about than Nixon. But perhaps the most decisive factor in providing Kennedy with his margin for victory was the development of an altogether new factor in American political campaigns, the broadcast debate. In five debates with Nixon, heard by the biggest radio TV audiences in history, Kennedy displayed a detailed grasp of national and foreign affairs, of personal self-confidence, and a quick wit under fire which gave him a decided advantage. As in the touch football exercises, which he and his family later made a part of the presidential image, Kennedy, the campaigner, was the very image of the man in motion, summoning a nation into motion. Said Kennedy in the first of the great debates,
2: "The question before us all, that faces all Republicans and all Democrats, is, can freedom in the next generation conquer, or are the communists going to be successful? That's the great issue. And if we meet our responsibilities, I think freedom will conquer. If we fail to move ahead, if we fail to develop sufficient military and economic and social strength here in this country, then I think that the tide could begin to run against us. And I don't want historians 10 years from now to say, these were the years when the tide ran out for the United States. I want them to say, these were the years when the tide came in. These were the years when the United States started to move again. That's the question before the American people, and only you can decide what you want this country to be, what you want to do with the future. I think we're ready to move."
1: In the latter days of the campaign, an extremely active effort by President Eisenhower appeared to have brought fresh life to the Nixon campaign. But on Election Day, the nation chose Kennedy. He was chosen by one of the smallest popular vote margins in history, and in the Electoral College by the second smallest margin in this century. Nevertheless, on January 20th, 1961, President Kennedy was inaugurated in an almost universal spirit of national goodwill and high expectations. This was the occasion for perhaps the most inspiring and best remembered of all the speeches of John F. Kennedy. Here in its entirety, the inaugural address.
0: We observe today not a victory of party, but a celebration of freedom, symbolizing an end as well as a beginning,

signifying renewal as well as change. For I have sworn before you and Almighty God the same solemn oath our forebears prescribed nearly a century and three quarters ago. The world is very different now, for man holds in his mortal hands the power to abolish all forms of human poverty and all forms of human life. And yet the same revolutionary beliefs for which our forebears fought are still at issue around the globe. The belief that the rights of man come not from the generosity of the state, but from the hand of God. We dare not forget today that we are the heirs of that first revolution. Let the word go forth from this time and place to friend and foe alike that the torch has been passed to a new generation of Americans born in this century, tempered by war, disciplined by a hard and bitter peace, proud of our ancient heritage, and unwilling to witness or permit the slow undoing of those human rights to which this nation has always been committed and to which we are committed today at home and around the world. Let every nation know, whether it wishes us well or ill, that we shall pay any price, bear any burden, meet any hardship, support any friend, oppose any foe, to assure the survival and the success of liberty. This much we pledge and more. To those old allies whose cultural and spiritual origins we share, we pledge the loyalty of faithful friends. United, there is little we cannot do in a host of cooperative ventures. Divided, there is little we can do, for we dare not meet a powerful challenge at odds and split asunder. To those new states whom we welcome to the ranks of the free, we pledge our word that one form of colonial control shall not have passed away merely to be replaced by a far more iron tyranny. We shall not always expect to find them supporting our view, but we shall always hope to find them strongly supporting their own freedom, and to remember that in the past, those who foolishly sought power by riding the back of the tiger ended up inside. To those people in the huts and villages of half the globe, struggling to break the bonds of mass misery, we pledge our best efforts to help them help themselves. For whatever period is required, not because the communists may be doing it, not because we seek their votes, but because it is right. If a free society cannot help the many who are poor, it cannot save the few who are rich. To our sister republics south of our border, we offer a special pledge to convert our good words into good deeds in a new alliance for progress to assist free men and free governments in casting off the chains of poverty. But this peaceful revolution of hope
cannot become the prey of hostile powers. Let all our neighbors know that we shall join with them to oppose aggression or subversion anywhere in the Americas. And let every other power know that this hemisphere intends to remain the master of its own house. To that World Assembly of Sovereign States, the United Nations, our last best hope, in an age where the instruments of war have far outpaced the instruments of peace, we renew our pledge of support to prevent it from becoming merely a forum for invective, to strengthen its shield of the new and the weak, and to enlarge the area in which its writ may run. Finally, to those nations who would make themselves our adversary, we offer not a pledge, but a request that both sides begin anew the quest for peace. Before the dark powers of destruction, unleashed by science, engulf all humanity in planned or accidental self-destruction. We dare not tempt them with weakness, for only when our arms are sufficient beyond doubt can we be certain beyond doubt that they will never be employed. But neither can two great and powerful groups of nations take comfort from our present course. Both sides overburdened by the cost of modern weapons, both rightly alarmed by the steady spread of the deadly atom, yet both racing to alter that uncertain balance of terror that stays the hand of mankind's final war. So let us begin anew, remembering on both sides that civility is not a sign of weakness, and sincerity is always subject to proof. Let us never negotiate out of fear, but let us never fear to negotiate.

report on my meeting with Premier Khrushchev and the others. In Berlin, as you recall, he intends to bring to an end, through a stroke of the pen, first, our legal rights to be in West Berlin. And secondly, our ability to make good on our commitments to 2 million people of that city. That we cannot permit. West Berlin has now become, as never before, the great testing place of Western courage and will, a focal point where our solemn commitments, stretching back over the years since 1945, and Soviet ambitions now meet in basic confrontation. We have previously indicated our readiness to remove any actual irritants in West Berlin. But the freedom of that city is not negotiable. We cannot negotiate with those who say, what's mine is mine, and what's yours is negotiable. The world is not deceived by the communist attempt to label Berlin as a hotbed of war. There is peace in Berlin today. The source of world trouble and tension is Moscow, not Berlin. And if war begins, it will have begun in Moscow and not Berlin. For the choice of peace or war is largely theirs, not ours. It is the Soviets who have stirred up this crisis. It is they who are trying to force a change. It is they who have opposed free elections. It is they who have rejected an all-German peace treaty and the rulings of international law. And as Americans know from our history, on our own old frontier, gun battles are caused by outlaws and not by officers of the peace. To sum it all up, we seek peace, but we shall not surrender. That is the central meaning of this crisis and the meaning of this government's policy. With your help and the help of other free men, this crisis can be surmounted. Freedom can prevail and peace can endure. I would like to close with a personal word. When I ran for the presidency of the United States, I knew that this country faced serious challenges. But I could not realize, nor could any man realize who does not bear the burdens of this office, how heavy and constant would be those burdens. 3 times in my lifetime, our country and Europe have been involved in major wars. In each case, serious misjudgments were made on both sides of the intentions of others, which brought about great devastation. Now, in the thermonuclear age, any misjudgment on either side about the intentions of the other could rain more devastation in several hours than has been wrought in all the wars of human history. Therefore, I, as President and Commander-in-Chief, and all of us as Americans, are moving through serious days. I shall bear this responsibility under our Constitution for the next 3.5 years. But I'm sure that we all, regardless of our occupation, will do our very best for our country and for our cause. For all of us want to see our children grow up in a country at peace and in a world where freedom endures. I know that sometimes we get impatient. We wish for some immediate action that would end our perils. But I must tell you that there is no quick and easy solution.

2,000 years ago, the proudest boast was Civis Romanus Sum. Today, in the world of freedom, the proudest boast is Ich bin ein Berliner.

0: cherish our children's future, and we are all mortal.
1: This afternoon, following a series of threats and defiant statements, the presence of Alabama National Guardsmen was required on the University of Alabama to carry out the final and unequivocal order of the United States District Court of the Northern District of Alabama. That order called for the admission of two clearly qualified young Alabama residents who happen to have been born Negro. I hope that every American, regardless of where he lives, will stop and examine his conscience about this and other related incidents. This nation was founded by men of many nations and backgrounds. It was founded on the principle that all men are created equal, and that the rights of every man are diminished when the rights of one man are threatened. This is not a sectional issue. Difficulties over segregation and discrimination exist in every city, in every state of the Union, producing in many cities a rising tide of discontent that threatens the public safety. Nor is this a partisan issue. In a time of domestic crisis, men of goodwill and generosity should be able to unite regardless of party or politics. This is not even a legal or legislative issue alone. It is better to settle these matters in the courts than on the streets, and new laws are needed at every level. But law alone cannot make men see right. We are confronted primarily with a moral issue. It is as old as the scriptures and is as clear as the American Constitution. The heart of the question is whether all Americans are to be afforded equal rights and equal opportunities. Whether we are going to treat our fellow Americans as we want to be treated. If an American, because his skin is dark, cannot eat lunch in a restaurant open to the public, if he cannot send his children to the best public school available, if he cannot vote for the public officials who represent him, if in short he cannot enjoy the full and free life which all of us want, then who among us would be content to have the color of his skin changed and stand in his place? Who among us would then be content with the counsels of patience and delay? 100 years of delay have passed since President Lincoln freed the slaves, yet their heirs, their grandsons, are not fully free. Now the time has come for this nation to fulfill its promise. The events in Birmingham and elsewhere have so increased the cries for equality that no city or state or legislative body can prudently choose to ignore them. The fires of frustration and discord are burning in every city, north and south. Where legal remedies are not at hand, redress is sought in the streets, in demonstrations, parades, and protests, which create tensions and threaten violence and threaten lives. We face, therefore, a moral crisis in the country and the people. It cannot be met by repressive police actions. It cannot be left to increase demonstrations in the streets. It cannot be quieted by token moves or talk. It is a time to act, and the Congress, in your state, and local legislative body, and above all, in all of our daily lives. It is not enough to pin the blame on others, say this is a problem of one section of the country or another, or deplore the facts that we face. A great change is at hand, and our task, our obligation, is to make that revolution, that change, peaceful and constructive for all. Those who do nothing are inviting shame as well as violence. Those who act boldly are recognizing right as well as reality.
0: Two thousand years ago, the proudest boast was Civis Romanus Sum. Today, in the world of freedom, the proudest boast is
2: Ich bin ein Berliner.

0: advisors often caution me, and doubtless caution President Kennedy, to avoid humor in public utterances. Neither of us accepted this counsel, and probably for the same reasons. Chief among them is hopeless addiction, which makes it as impossible to repress a jest as to suppress a laugh. If I couldn't laugh, I couldn't live, especially in politics. And I am not the first to say so. President Kennedy's wit was fast, audacious, impertinent, but always good-humored. He was not a storyteller, a raconteur, like Alban Barkley. His was not the classical American political humor, for it usually came in short, sharp, and original sallies, with an element of surprise that made them the more effective in public. If brevity is the soul of wit, he was the soul of witty brevity. Carlyle once said that true humor springs not more from the head than from the heart. It is not contempt. Its essence is love. Laughter is the cipher key wherewith we decipher the whole man. When political humor was much more in fashion, Robert Ingersoll once said that solemnity is a condition precedent to believing anything without evidence. This is an exaggeration, but it does seem to me that solemnity in politicians is not only tiresome, but may even mask those twin sins of self-righteousness and intolerance for the opinions of others. And that is why, of course, John Kennedy's best humor, which he enjoyed the most, was often at his own expense. In this album is revealed a man devoid of pomposity and self-righteousness, a head of state whose wit always enhanced, never detracted from his stature. Millions of people were exposed to his elegance, personality, and intellect. But thank heaven he never took his superiority too seriously. He regarded high office with profound respect, but himself as human. He was one of us, for laughter is shared by equals. It cannot be bestowed with condescension. To hear his voice again is to bring tears and smiles together as close as they can ever be. How poignant fate has made one of his most famous remarks. He said it has recently been suggested that whether I serve one or two terms in the presidency, I will find myself at the end of that period at what might be called the awkward age, too old to begin a new career and too young to write my memoirs. Long ago, I was struck by the mighty irony of Abraham Lincoln's words. With the fearful strain that is on me, night and day, if I did not laugh, I should die. Laughter could not save Lincoln from the ultimate tragedy, nor could it protect John Kennedy. But let us rejoice that it lightened his burdens and ours while he lived, that it refreshed and strengthened him and brought him closer to us all. For as the Bible says, a merry heart doeth good like a medicine.
1: This is David Brinkley. The material in this album came from the campaign speeches, ad-lib remarks, press conferences, and formal addresses of John F. Kennedy, 35th President of the United States. All of it gives us an insight into his mind, heart, vitality, and an essential ingredient of his personality, the Kennedy wit. You will hear words from his 1960 campaign, his televised press conferences, his trips to France and Ireland. There are talks before labor unions and big business, remarks about his family and his political opponents. You will hear Mr. Kennedy before a graduating class at West Point, telling a funny story about his Secretary of Labor, and one about a Democratic senator from Florida. And here, then, is the very best of the Kennedy humor, a portrait of a man gifted with the ability to make people laugh at himself and at themselves, a picture of a president who had wit and style as few in public life ever had before. This is the Kennedy wit, and we begin with the 1960 campaign. Usually, a presidential candidate avoids appearing with his opponent in the same place at the same time. But during the 1960 campaign, candidates Kennedy and Nixon did appear together. They both accepted an invitation from New York's Cardinal Spellman to address the Alfred E. Smith Memorial Dinner at the Waldorf Astoria. In listening to this speech, you'll recall two facts from the 1960 campaign. One was the coolness between Nixon and Rockefeller, and the other was a statement made by former President Harry Truman that, as far as he was concerned, he knew exactly where all the Republicans could go. In one of the Nixon-Kennedy television debates, Nixon criticized Truman's choice of language. With that background, here's Kennedy as he spoke in New York in October 1960.
2: Your Eminence, Cardinal Spellman, Silva, Mr. Vice President, Governor Rockefeller, Mayor Wagner, Mrs. Warner, members of the Senate, distinguished guests, ladies and gentlemen, fellow voters. I am glad to be here. I'm glad to be here at this notable dinner once again, and I'm glad that Mr. Nixon is here also. Now that Cardinal Spellman has demonstrated the proper spirit, I assume that shortly I will be invited to a Quaker dinner honoring Herbert Hoover. Cardinal Spellman is the only man so widely respected in American politics that he could bring together amicably at the same banquet table for the first time in this campaign two political leaders who are increasingly apprehensive about the November election, who have long eyed each other suspiciously, and who have disagreed so strongly, both publicly and privately, Vice President Nixon and Governor Rockefeller. Mr. Nixon, like the rest of us, has had his troubles in this campaign. At one point, even the Wall Street Journal was criticizing his tactics. That's like the Observatore Romano criticizing the Pope. But I think the worst news for the Republicans this week was that Casey Stengel had been fired. It just shows that perhaps experience doesn't count.

0: On this matter of experience, I had announced earlier this year that if successful, I would not consider campaign contributions as a substitute for experience in appointing ambassadors. Ever since I made that statement, I haven't received one single cent from my father. One of the inspiring notes that was struck in the last debate was struck by the Vice President in his very moving statement, warning the children of the nation against, and the candidates against the use of profanity by presidents and ex-presidents when they're on the stump. And I know, after 14 years in the Congress with the Vice President, that he was very sincere in his views about the use of profanity. But I am told that a prominent Republican said to him yesterday in Jacksonville, Florida, "Mr. Vice President, that was a damn fine speech." And the Vice President said, "I appreciate the compliment, but not the language." And the Republican went on, "Yes, sir, I liked it so much that I contributed $1,000 to your campaign." And Mr. Nixon replied, "The hell you say." However, I would not want to give the impression that I'm taking former President Truman's use of language lightly. I have sent him the following wire. "Dear Mr. President, I have noted with interest your suggestion as to where those who vote for my opponent should go. While I understand and sympathize with your deep motivation, I think it is important that our side try to refrain from raising the religious issue."
1: When the Democrats met in Los Angeles for their 1960 convention, Kennedy's strongest opponent for the nomination was Lyndon Johnson. When Hubert Humphrey withdrew from the race after his defeat in West Virginia, sentiment for Johnson, especially in the South, began to grow. What you will hear now are Mr. Kennedy's remarks before a joint meeting of the Texas and Massachusetts delegations assembled to hear the views of the two leading candidates, Kennedy and Johnson.
2: "I'm glad we're not going to put these speeches to a vote after looking at Massachusetts and at the Texas delegates today. Let me just say that I appreciate what Senator Johnson had to say. He made some general references to perhaps the shortcomings of other presidential candidates, but as he was not specific, I assume he was talking about some of the other candidates and not about me. I have found it extremely beneficial serving in the Senate with Senator Johnson as leader. I think if I emerge successfully in this convention, it will be the result of watching Senator Johnson proceed around the Senate for the last 8 years. I have learned the lesson well, Lyndon, and I hope it may benefit me in the next 24 hours. It is true that Senator Johnson made a wonderful record in answering those quorum calls, and I want to commend him for it. I was not present on all those occasions. I was not majority leader. As Lyndon knows, I never criticized. In fact, on every occasion, I said that I thought Senator Johnson should not enter the primaries, that his proper responsibility was as majority leader, and that if he would let Hubert, Wayne, and I settle this matter, we could come to a clear-cut decision."
1: The Liberal Party is important in New York politics. The Democratic candidate for president usually gets the Liberal Party endorsement as well. And in September 1960, John F. Kennedy went to New York to accept it.
2: "I accept your nomination, and I am proud of it. I am proud to be the only candidate in 1960 with the nomination of two political parties, although I'm not certain how many tickets are now headed in how many states by Senator Goldwater. We had an interesting convention at Los Angeles, and we ended with a strong Democratic platform, which we called the Rights of Man. The Republican platform has also been presented. I do not know its title, but it has been referred to as the power of positive thinking. I do not regard the title of liberal as an honorary degree. I regard it as a license to preach the gospel of liberalism across this country. But I think you know why this title could be conferred on my candidacy. Just before you met, a weekly news magazine with wide circulation featured a section entitled Kennedy's Liberal Promises and described me, and I quote, as the farthest out liberal Democrat around, unquote. While I am not certain of the beatnik definition of farthest out, I am certain that this was not intended as a compliment. And last week, as further proof of my credentials, a noted American clergyman was quoted as saying that our society may survive in the event of my election, but it certainly won't be what it was. I would like to think he was complimenting me, but I'm not sure he was.
1: Prior to the 1960 convention, former President Truman said at a press conference, Senator Kennedy was not his first choice for the nomination. Here's Mr. Kennedy's comment.
3: The last conversation to which he referred in Independence was less precise than that. He said we must all join together to secure the best man. I did not feel that on that occasion he was asking me to step aside.
1: Most Americans first became aware of the Kennedy wit in his televised press conferences. It was there he displayed to the nation his quick, ready wit. Many of President Kennedy's funniest remarks were in answer to reporters' questions. Here is a selection of some of his most humorous quips gathered from his sessions with the nation's press.
4: Feeling in some quarters, sir, that big business is using the stock market slump as a means of forcing you to come to terms with business. One reputable columnist, after talking to businessmen, obviously, reported this week their attitude is, now we have you where they want you. Have you seen any reflection of this attitude?
2: I can't believe I'm where big business wants me.
5: President, now that the U.S. image is being transmitted instantaneously overseas by a Telstar, do you think the U.S. network should make a greater effort to do something about the vast wasteland?
2: I'm going to leave Mr. Minow to argue the wasteland issue.
6: Mr. President, the practice of managed news is attributed to your administration. Mr. Salinger says he's never had it defined. Will you give us your definition and ask us why you find it necessary to practice it?
2: You are charging us with something, Miss Gray, and you're asking me to define what it is you're charging me with. I think you might... Let me just say that we've had very limited success in managing the news, if that's what we've been trying to do. And perhaps you'd tell us what it is that you object to in our treatment of the news.
6: Are you asking me?
2: Yes.
6: Well, I don't believe in managed news at all. I thought we ought to get everything we want.
2: Well, I think you should, too, Miss Gray. I'm for that.
7: Back on the subject of presidential advisors, Congressman Baring of Nevada, a Democrat, says you would do much better if you got rid of some of yours. And he names Bowles, Ball, Bell, Bunch, and Sylvester.
2: Well, he has a fondness for alliteration and for bees. And I would not add Congressman Baring to that list, but as I have a high regard for him and for the gentleman that he named. But the congressmen are always advising presidents to get rid of presidential advisors. That's one of the most constant threads that runs through American history. And presidents ordinarily do not pay attention, and
8: nor do they in this case.
9: Two books have been written about you recently. One of them by Hugh Seide has been criticized as being too uncritical of you, and the other by Victor Lasky as being too critical of you. How would you review them if you read them?
2: I thought Mr. Seide was quite critical, but I haven't read all of Mr. Lasky, except I've just gotten the flavor of it. I've seen it's highly praised by Mr. Drummond and Mr. Kroc and others, so I'm looking forward to reading it, because the part that I read was not as
10: brilliant as I gather the rest of it is from what they say about it.
9: Senator Goldwater accused your administration today of falsification of the news in order to perpetuate itself in office. Would you care to comment on that?
8: What was he referring to?
9: Making a speech here at the Women's National Press Club, and his point was that you and your administration are mismanaging the news and using it to perpetuate yourself in office.
8: Well, as I've said before, I think it would be unwise at this time to answer or reply to Senator Goldwater. I'm confident that he'll be making many charges, even more serious than this one, in the coming months. And in addition, he himself has had a busy week selling TVA and giving permission to suggesting that military commanders overseas be permitted to use nuclear weapons, attacking the president of Bolivia while he was here in the United States, involving himself in the Greek election. So I thought that it really would be not fair for me this week to reply to him.
4: President, would you give us your view of the elections Saturday and yesterday, whether they may reflect public reaction to your administration or to the part that you and Mr. Eisenhower took in them? Can this type of election be a political barometer?
8: Well, I'm always reluctant to claim that what happens in one election with one set of candidates necessarily means it will happen again at a later date with a different set of candidates. But as I believe, if Mr. Gonzalez and Mayor Wagner and Judge Hughes had lost, that it would have been interpreted as a stunning setback for this administration. They won because they were effective candidates, but they all ran as Democrats. And I believe that it indicates that the American people believe that the candidates and parties in those areas, as well as nationally, are committed to progress, and that's what they're committed to. So I'm happy, and
11: I suppose someday we'll lose, and then I'll have to eat those wars.
12: Mert mi lesz ezután?
13: Kert akarom.
14: Jó.
13: Jó. 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
13: Na, kelt a karó. Kelt a karó. Kelt a karó.

I tell you what I tell you what I tell you what I tell you what I tell you what I tell you what I tell you what I tell you what I tell you what I tell you what I tell you what I tell you what I tell you what I tell you what I tell you what I tell you what I tell you what I tell you what I tell you what I tell you what I tell you what I tell you what I tell you what I tell you what I tell you what I tell you what I tell you what I tell you what I tell you what I tell you what I tell you what I tell you what I tell you what I tell you what I tell you what I tell you what I tell you what I tell you what I tell you what I tell you what I tell you what I tell you what I tell you what I tell you what I tell you what I tell you what I tell you what I tell you what I tell you what I tell you what I tell you what I tell you what I tell you what I tell you what I tell you what I tell you what I tell you what I tell you what I tell you what I tell you what I tell you what I tell you what I tell you what I tell you what I tell you what I tell you what I tell you what I tell you what I tell you what I tell you what I tell you what I tell you what I tell you what I tell you what I tell you what I tell

Back to scenes. Back to scenes. 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

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I'm glad to see you. Glad to see you. They tell me it's a full house. This is a good time to introduce you to the heartbeat of our organization. And the pulse of everything that we do is centered around the drums. And of course, if you think about that really seriously, you know that your entire life is centered around your heartbeat. And that's rhythm, is it not? This song was, I was told to sing by Miriam Makeba. And she is my dear friend, and it is a prayer. Those of you who are fans of hers will remember this song.

folks with all kind of diverging backgrounds. Seems as if grandmothers are just one of them old, nice, old, comfortable, soft love machines. And I remember the first responsibility I ever had was to take care of my grandmother, make sure she got everywhere okay. And at that time, I was maybe 5 or 6 years old. And the most I could have done was let her fall on me if she decided to fall. But it was a hip job because Grandma never went nowhere but to church. And it wasn't one of them sad churches where they sing them songs that make you wish you could just hurry up and die and get it over with. One of them kind of, let me out there. Grandma and them had one of them churches where they sung, if you wanna have me, Jesus, it's all right. If you wanna have me, Jesus, it's all right. And at the funeral, they used to have to tie the caskets down. Yeah. Yeah. And they had them fat sisters in there, used to get so glad and in the rhythm, had a little stove in the center of the church for heat, and invariably one of them fat sisters would feel so good she would jump into the stove and holler, ow, right in the rhythm. Yeah, and the only instruments they had in there was, Grandma was like Bobby over here, Bobby Hall. She had a tambourine and a triangle. When I saw Bobby with that tambourine and triangle, I couldn't help but hug her. But Grandma couldn't play the triangle good like Bobby can, but she could deal with the tambourine. So I used to sit on the triangle and hand her the tambourine. And the Honorable Reverend back there had an old bass drum that somebody gave him. And when the groove got right and the fat sister hit the stove and hollered and Grandma shook the tambourine off the hip, the Reverend would get the feeling so good he just hit himself all upside the head with the drumstick. Yeah. I love that old lady. Love that old lady.

0: Enderby had closed his eyes. He looked sick. Bailey felt sick too, but he had to look. Slowly, he circled the tridimensional image by means of the transmitter controls, rotating it, bringing the ground about the corpse to view in successive quadrants. His fingernail slipped and the imaged floor tilted suddenly and expanded till floor and corpse alike were a hazy mist, beyond the resolving power of the transmitter. He brought the expansion down, let the corpse slide away. He was still talking. He had to. He couldn't stop till he found what he was looking for. And if he didn't, all his talk might be useless. Worse than useless. His heart was throbbing, and so was his head. He said, "The commissioner can't commit deliberate murder." True, deliberate. But any man can kill by accident. The commissioner didn't enter Spacetown to kill Dr. Sarton. He came in to kill you, Daniel, you. Is there anything in his cerebral analysis that says he is incapable of wrecking a machine? That's not murder, merely sabotage. He is a medievalist, an earnest one. He worked with Dr. Sarton and knew the purpose for which you were designed, Daniel. He feared that purpose might be achieved, that Earthmen would eventually be weaned away from Earth. So he decided to destroy you, Daniel. You were the only one of your type manufactured as yet, and he had good reason to think that by demonstrating the extent and determination of medievalism on Earth, he would discourage the spacers. He knew how strong popular opinion was on the outer worlds to end the Spacetown project altogether. Dr. Sarton must have discussed that with him. This, he thought, would be the last nudge in the proper direction. I don't say even the thought of killing you, Daniel, was a pleasant one. He would have had our Sammy do it, I imagine. If you didn't look so human that a primitive robot such as Sammy could not have told the difference, or understood it, First Law would stop him. Or the commissioner would have had another human do it if he himself were not the only one who had ready access to Spacetown at all times. Let me reconstruct what the commissioner's plan might have been. I'm guessing, I admit, but I think I'm close. He made the appointment with Dr. Sarton, but deliberately came early, at dawn, in fact. Dr. Sarton would be sleeping, I imagine, but you, Daniel, would be awake. I assume, by the way, you were living with Dr. Sarton, Daniel. The robot nodded. You are quite right, partner Elijah. Bailey said, then let me go on. You would come to the dome door, Daniel, receive a blaster charge in the chest or head, and be done with. The commissioner would leave quickly, through the deserted streets of Spacetown's dawn, and back to where our Sammy waited. He would give him back the blaster, then slowly walk again to Dr. Sarton's dome. If necessary, he would discover the body himself, though he would prefer to have someone else do that. If questioned concerning his early arrival, he could say, I suppose, that he had come to tell Dr. Sarton of rumors of a medievalist attack on Spacetown, urge him to take secret precautions to avoid open trouble between spacers and Earthmen. The dead robot would then point to his words. If they asked about the long interval between your entering Spacetown, Commissioner, and your arrival at Dr. Sarton's dome, you could say, let's see, that you saw someone lurking through the streets and headed for open country. You pursued for a while. That would also encourage them along a false path. As for our Sammy, no one would notice him. A robot among the truck farms outside the city is just another robot. How close am I, Commissioner? Enderby writhed. I didn't know, said Bailey. You didn't kill Daniil. He's here. And in all the time he's been in the city, you haven't been able to look him in the face or address him by name. Look at him now, Commissioner. Enderby couldn't. He covered his face with shaking hands. Bailey's shaking hands almost dropped his transmitter. He had found it. The image was now centered upon the main door to Dr. Sarton's dome. The door was open. It had been slid into its wall receptacle along its shining metal runner grooves. Down within them. There. There. The sparkle was unmistakable. I'll tell you what happened, said Bailey. You were at the dome when you dropped your glasses. You must have been nervous. And I've seen you when you're nervous. You take them off, you wipe them. You did that then. But your hands were shaking, and you dropped them. Maybe you stepped on them. Anyway, they were broken. And just then the door opened, and a figure that looked like Daniil faced you. You blasted him, scrabbled up the remains of your glasses and ran. They found the body, not you. And when they came to find you, you discovered that it was not Daniil, but the early rising Dr. Sarton that you had killed. Dr. Sarton had designed Daniil in his own image, to his great misfortune. And without your glasses, in that moment of tension, you could not tell them apart. And if you want the tangible proof, it's there. The image of Sarton's dome quivered, and Bailey put the transmitter carefully upon the desk, his hand tightly upon it. Commissioner Enderby's face was distorted with terror, and Bailey's with tension. R. Daniil seemed indifferent. Bailey's finger was pointing. That glitter in the grooves of the door. What was it, Daniil? Two small slivers of glass, said the robot coolly. It meant nothing to us. It will now. They're portions of concave lenses. Measure their optical properties and compare them with those of the glasses Enderby is wearing now. Don't smash them, Commissioner! He lunged at the Commissioner and wrenched the spectacles from the other's hand. He held them out to R. Daniil, panting. That's proof enough. I think that he was at the dome earlier than he was thought to be. R. Daniil said, I am quite convinced. I can see now that I was thrown completely off the scent by the Commissioner's cerebral analysis. I congratulate you, partner Elijah. Bailey's watch said 2400. A new day was beginning. Slowly, the Commissioner's head went down on his arm. His words were muffled wails. It was a mistake. A mistake. I never meant to kill him. Without warning, he slipped from the chair and lay crumpled on the floor. R. Daniil sprang to him, saying, You have hurt him, Elijah. That is too bad. He isn't dead, is he? No, but unconscious. He'll come to. It was too much for him, I suppose. I had to do it, Daniil. I had to. I had no evidence that would stand up in court, only inferences. I had to badger him and let it out little by little, hoping he would break down. He did, Daniil. You heard him confess, didn't you? Yes. Now then, I promised this would be to the benefit of Spacetown's project, so wait, he's coming too. The Commissioner groaned. His eyes fluttered and opened. He stared speechlessly at the two. Bailey said, Commissioner, do you hear me? The Commissioner nodded listlessly. All right. Now the Spacers have more on their minds than your prosecution. If you cooperate with them...
1: What? What?
0: There was a dawning flicker of hope in the Commissioner's eyes. You must be a big wheel in New York's medievalist organization. Maybe even in the planetary setup. Maneuver them in the direction of the colonization of space. You can see the propaganda line, can't you? We can go back to the soil, all right, but on other planets.
1: I don't understand,
0: mumbled the Commissioner. It's what the Spacers are after. And God help me, it's what I'm after now, too. Since a small conversation I had with Dr. Fastolf, it's what they want more than anything. They risk death continually by coming to Earth and staying here for that purpose. If Dr. Sarton's murder will make it possible for you to swing medievalism into line for the resumption of galactic colonization, they'll probably consider it a worthwhile sacrifice. Do you understand now? R. Daniil said, Elijah is quite correct. Help us, Commissioner. And we will forget the past. I am speaking for Dr. Fastolf and our people generally in this. Of course, if you should agree to help and later betray us, you would always have the fact of your guilt to hold over your head. I hope you understand that too. It pains me to have to mention that.
1: I won't be prosecuted?
0: Asked the commissioner. Not if you help us. Tears filled his eyes.
1: I'll do it. It was an accident. Explain that. An accident. I did what I thought right.
0: Bailey said, if you help us, you will be doing right. The colonization of space is the only possible salvation of Earth. You'll realize that if you think about it without prejudice. If you find you cannot, have a short talk with Dr. Fastolf. And now, you can begin helping by quashing the Arsani business. Call it an accident or something. End it. Bailey got to his feet. And remember, I'm not the only one who knows the truth, Commissioner. Getting rid of me will ruin you. All Spacetown knows. You see that, don't you? R. Daniil said, it is unnecessary to say more, Elijah. He is sincere and he will help. So much is obvious from his cerebral analysis. All right. Then I'll go home. I want to see Jesse and Bentley and take up a natural existence again. And I want to sleep. Daniil, will you stay on Earth after the spacers go? R. Daniil said, I have not been informed. Why do you ask? Bailey bit his lip and said, I didn't think I would ever say anything like this to anyone like you, Daniil. But I trust you. I even admire you. I'm too old ever to leave Earth myself, but when schools for emigrants are finally established, there's Bentley. If someday, perhaps, Bentley and you, together, perhaps. R. Daniil's face was emotional. The robot turned to Julius Enderby, who was watching them with a flaccid face into which a certain vitality was only now beginning to return. The robot said, I have been trying, friend Julius, to understand some remarks Elijah made to me earlier. Perhaps I am beginning to. For it suddenly seems to me that the destruction of what should not be, that is, the destruction of what you people call evil, is less just and desirable than the conversion of this evil into what you call good. He hesitated. Then, almost as though he was surprised at his own words, he said, Go and sin no more. Bailey, suddenly smiling, took R. Daniel's elbow. And they walked out the door, arm in arm. End of The Caves of Steel by Isaac Asimov. 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

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I know it all by heart now. We're about to part now. It's the same old dream.

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1: That's it, is it?
2: Obviously, it would be better with a full orchestra.
1: Yes. Yes, I suppose it would.
0: Here comes that devil one.